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10: Good afternoon. It's Wednesday, the 3rd of June, 2026. I'm Doug Cunningham, and today I'm joined by Steve Nelson. First up, here's a quick look at what's making headlines around the country. Anthony Albanese has let cat out of the bag. Australian neighbour to review infamous China pact. NDIS overhaul will harm Australians with disabilities. Now, here's Steve with today's top story.
11: Thank you, Doug. And our top story is titled, Anthony Albanese has let the cat out of the bag. The reforms are designed to slow house price growth. This is by Samantha Maiden from News.com.

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5: Paddle to the Amazon, the ultimate 12,000-mile canoe venture by Don Starkel. This book is narrated by multiple narrators. Early this morning we launched and succeeded in getting a few hundred yards onto the water. But out beyond the protection of the bay, we were badly tossed about by the east wind and the swells. We looked along the coast ahead for landing sites and could see nothing but steep black rock, sending 20-foot fountains of surf into the air. Dana was being walloped, nearly drowned, by every wave we hit. Weary and paranoid and soaked, and at great risk of capsizing, we swung the canoe and headed in the direction we'd come. For the first time in a year, we were undoing our progress. This time, we paddled a couple of miles back past our campsite and into another bay, remarkably like the one we'd left. In this one, however, we have a couple of houses and a small plantation behind us in the bush. Early this afternoon, a young man from one of the houses came along and introduced himself as Gesualdo. A little later, he brought us a gift, a big bag of yucca, the staple carbohydrate of the area. We boiled some of them up, doused them in lemon juice, and went to work. Gesualdo hung around, and I asked him the name of the bay we're in. He wouldn't tell me. "I want to find it on the map," I said. He now looked at Dana and said jokingly, "Bahia Confusa, the Bay of Confusion." I didn't press the point, but began to wonder if we're just as badly off here as we were up the coast. I must say we saw some unusual activity this morning shortly after our arrival. 6 black men from the plantation began carrying out fruit and vegetables and loading them into a red boat anchored in the shallows a few hundred yards down the beach. When they had loaded 7 or 8 bags, they carried out a live goat and put it aboard. We walked toward them, gradually realizing that their boat was no off-to-market tub, but a stylish fiberglass speedboat, perhaps 25 feet long and with a monstrous engine. The 6 men, each of whom wore several pieces of gold jewellery, waded out from shore and jumped aboard the speedboat, which roared out of the bay. I asked an old man on the beach if they were going to Santa Marta to sell their produce. He told me they were going to Miami. "Miami, Florida?" "Si," he said quietly. This evening, as we made our beds, a trawler appeared a few hundred yards offshore, just visible in the twilight. It battled upwind, apparently on the verge of foundering. A few minutes later, a small powerboat appeared from the east, and the trawler sent up several alternating blasts of black and white smoke. Abruptly, the 2 boats changed course and headed into our bay. When the trawler was within 200 yards of us, it cut its engines and dropped anchor. I could now see that one of the men in the smaller boat was carrying a rifle. Another powerboat now appeared and positioned itself on the east point of the bay, from where its crew could see down the coast towards Santa Marta. The first powerboat glided to shore, disappearing into an inlet up the beach. In no time it reappeared, towing a huge dugout canoe. In the light that remained, we had no trouble seeing the crew of the dugout loading large wrapped bales onto the trawler. Unlike yesterday's scene, this one seemed strangely benign, more like a movie than real life. We were soon called back to reality, however, as our friend Gesualdo appeared, insisting we leave the beach immediately. "You must come to my house," he said. "You must come and sleep here. Venga acá." I explained that we didn't want to leave the canoe, and he proceeded to warn us about the many poisonous snakes that infest the beach at night. Earlier in the evening, he told us that tigers would get us if we went into the jungle. I showed him my machete and told him I'd fix any snakes that came our way. He grew increasingly agitated, and when it was clear we wouldn't follow, he got up and walked briskly away. I tried to call him back, but he did not return. From our

Then the dugout made another trip. During the next hour, it made half a dozen more. By this time it was totally dark, and the only sounds were the waves and the purring of marine engines. I lay thinking how odd it was that all this was going on within a few miles of the police station at Santa Marta. I was musing that perhaps the police were involved when I fell into a half-sleep and was snapped awake by the trawler's searchlight, which was sweeping across the beach toward us. Everything was as bright as noon. I shut my eyes as the light passed over us and moved on. A few minutes later, I was asleep. July the 30th, Bahia Confusa, Colombia. The winds howl and the waves crash. This is our fifth day windbound Bahia Confusa, and both of us are racked with frustration. Since leaving Santa Marta 7 days ago, we've advanced only 18 miles. We watch the seas obsessively, but have no idea what is happening beyond the mountainous puntas that guard our bay. We need a good 8 hours of paddling time to get us past the next 30 miles of coast, for which our maps show no protective havens. Weeks ago, Dana predicted we'd have trouble along here. I knew it too, but more or less ignored the threat, being far more concerned about the smugglers and pirates along the way. At least the trawler hasn't returned, and in the absence of obvious drug activity, Gesualdo and his friends have been a lot more relaxed toward us. They seem to enjoy having us. We're such an oddity. One thing's certain, we're not going to starve. The place has 75 sheep, 100 or more turkeys and hens, several cows and steers, and all sorts of fruit trees and vegetables. The women of the bay have cooked us excellent meals, lots of beef and onions and tomatoes. Several times I've helped out with the plantation work, anxious to repay the small kindnesses we've been shown. The other day I carried 20 pails of water from a nearby stream to water foot-high coconut saplings. I was more or less under the supervision of a 60-year-old man, whose steady pace of work I greatly admired. At one point, he walked me to a hole at the edge of the clearing to show me a 9-foot black and yellow snake he'd killed with his hoe. He told me, matter-of-factly, that it was deadly. Last night, we helped put out fishing nets, which is done from an 800-pound dugout. Just pushing the thing across the beach nearly gave me a hernia, and paddling it was worse. There were no comfortable seats, and it was extremely difficult to control. It made me thankful for sweet Orellana. This morning, we retrieved the nets, harvesting 5 good-sized fish. 3 days' supply, we're told. As I sit here writing, the driven clouds are moving as fast as ever above the mountains. August the 4th, at Don Diego, Colombia. By July the 31st, we were so frustrated with Bahia Confusa that we were ready to launch at even the hint of a sea change. And when the hint came on August the 1st, we were off like buccaneers. We rounded the eastern punta and were smacked immediately by heavy swells and chop, as well as fierce headwinds. But as we fought on, conditions improved and our confidence grew. In no time, we were tearing off the miles. We were welcomed back to the seas by the biggest turtle we'd ever seen. It must have been 4 feet across and had a head the size of a man's. By mid-afternoon, we'd come 30 difficult miles, passing Cabo San Juan Guaya and Witaka, and were relieved when Dan spotted what looked like a narrow beach on the hazardous shores near Don Diego. As we headed in, we could see that the beach rose steeply from the water, so that the waves crashed onto it instead of rolling across it. What we didn't see until it was too late was that the beach was strewn with spherical boulders, some the size of 10-pin balls, which tumbled up and down with the action of the waves. About 50 feet from shore, I jumped into the water to act as a sea anchor and keep the canoe straight. We hit the beach perfectly between a couple of boulders, but as I tried to haul the canoe up the steep sand, I was knocked over by a wave. In seconds, the canoe was awash and too heavy to pull up the incline. Wave after wave battered it, and again, our equipment was being carried off in all directions.
By the time we were safely onto the beach, the canoe had suffered another

in my head. The faithful get easily infected by the unfaithful much faster than the other way around. As a result of this, that generation of Israelites, that whole generation with the exception of two, died in the wilderness and lost the power of victory. Only two people, Joshua and Caleb, of that generation,

0: relatives who passed away. I can't think only about myself. It's life, it's community. It's really painful. People are running every time from death. In Dahi, like yesterday, people, they started, just start their normal life. They start to stabilize. And then again, they had the warning and they had to leave their places.
1: Rula, you mentioned Dahia, the suburb south of Beirut. That is where our next two guests are from. And I'd like to hear firstly from Mohammed. You're in Dahia.
2: Yeah.
1: You've had been displaced, I think, is it seven times in 2 years? What has that done to your life?
2: So during the first war, as our first guest was saying, the war didn't just erupt in Dahi. It was first in south of Lebanon. Then it reached Beirut's southern suburbs. I lost my first home, the home that I've enjoyed all of my memories in. I was raised in. I used to have dinner with my family every other day in. And it was a mental and an emotional shock for me. Plus the burden of you fleeing your home every single time an evacuation order is launched, the burden of you wondering what you should take with you, the burden of you maybe fleeing your home then never going back to it. I can be honest and say that my mental health has never been worse than this. And till now, I'm talking to you now, and the drone is above our heads, making this horribly loud noise. And this alone is a source of uncertainty, is the source of stress.
1: How do you sleep at night, Mohammed?
2: I actually can't sleep if it's not on. Like, I got used to it. It's very sad. I just have problems sleeping, and sometimes I take melatonin just for me to relax and sleep.
1: Let's bring in Shaza, who is also in Dahia in Beirut. But Shaza, you're not originally from there. You're from Dibin in southern Lebanon. What has it been like in your life having been displaced?
3: Hello, at first to start with, I'm Shaza. I'm from Dibin Marjayoun, a small village in south Lebanon. The war started during 2024. My family and I were sitting, we're laughing, we're sharing memories, sharing every single moment we are living every day. And this war came, and really it was the worst situation that we have had all. I was obliged to leave my family during this harsh war and come here to Beirut in order to continue my studies. It was my first year at the university. I'm living here and my family is living the war, seeing every day the demolished buildings, seeing every day the people are dying, are struggling to live. This was really the worst feeling from 2024 till now. And also, to continue, I would like to share a small experience I had to continue my life, not easily, but to continue my life having hope. I started volunteering with an NGO that really cares about this relief mission that will help these displaced people. I was very motivated to continue my work at this NGO because I see myself at the place of these displaced people. Until now, it's been 2 years from 2024 till 2026, and really I'm still displaced, I'm still struggling. I was living in Dahiye, and in a week, really every time, and every day, we'll pack our things and go to another place in order only to survive.
1: Shaza, thank you. This might be a good point to remind our audience of Israel's position. Israel says it's carrying out operations against Hezbollah in order to protect the population of northern Israel. That population has been subject to Hezbollah attacks over many years. And I want to cross back to Hussein. You've been displaced. You described that story. What is a normal day like for you now?
4: No normal days at all. And as you mentioned, Israeli army said that they attack Hezbollah because they are attacking their north, right?

So if we were to pluralize poor and make the lot represent lots, plural, it would be purim, purim. He decided that there would be the final death knell on the Jews on a certain day. Locate verse 13 of this third chapter. Letters were sent by couriers to all the king's provinces to destroy, to kill, to annihilate all the Jews, both young and old, women and children, in one day, the 13th day of the 12th month, the month Adar, to seize their possession as plunder. What is interesting, and you know the story now, is that between the 3rd and the 9th chapter, the tables were turned. Haman was captured in all of his anti-Semitism and murder, and the queen's heart won the king's mind, and the king made the decision not only to kill Haman, but to wipe the slate clean and to remove the dread of the Jews from the Jews. And so this day of the 13th of Adar, which is their last month of the year, was turned from mourning and sadness to a time of celebration. As a matter of fact, when you turn to chapter 9, turn please, you'll discover that on the 13th of Adar, they, rather than being killed, turned tables on their enemies and annihilated many of them. Verse 16, chapter 9, the rest of the Jews who were in the king's provinces assembled to defend their lives and rid themselves of their enemies and killed 75,000 of those who hated them, but they did not lay their hands on the plunder. This was done, look at this, on the very day they were originally to have died. And in honor of this remarkable switch of events, they declared a day of celebration, which you anticipate was named Purim, or the Feast of Purim, as we call it today. And to this day, it is still celebrated by the Jews. To this day, what was once going to be their death turned and became their future, their celebration. Vance Havner, the evangelist, wrote a little book entitled, It Is Toward Evening. And in it, he tells the unforgettable story of a little town in Alabama that made its living raising cotton. One year, as the cotton was growing and it appeboard to be a bumper crop, the boll weevil invaded, devastated the crop, and destroyed the economy of that little town in Alabama. Farmers, however, are an ingenious lot, and they were determined not to just simply sit back and move into the poorhouse. One of the farmers got the idea of planting peanuts instead. Boll weevils don't like peanuts. And another decided to plant yet another produce, and others still others. And before long, bumper crops of these began to bring the economy back to what later came to be known as Enterprise, Alabama. I think that's significant. And do you know what they did? Well, they erected a monument to the boll weevil. It's there to this day. Vance Havner writes, all things work together for good to the Christian, even our boll weevil experiences. Sometimes we settle into a humdrum routine as monotonous as growing cotton year after year. Then God sends the boll weevil. He jolts us out of our groove, and we must find new ways to live. Financial reverses, great bereavement, physical infirmity, loss of position. How many have been driven by trouble to be better husbandmen and to bring forth far finer fruit from their souls? The best thing that ever happened to some of us was the coming of our boll weevil. Without that, we might still have been a cotton sharecropper. I'm speaking to people today, all of whom could raise up your own monument to the boll weevil. It invaded your life. It took your joy. It had the audacity to come without invitation and probably by surprise. And it devastated

your faith at the time. You were cut down to size. The lot was cast. But your problem is you haven't yet built your monument. You haven't established Purim, your feasting. You're still living in the sigh and the pain of all the sadness that comes over you when you remember the brokenness. That's what this is about. This isn't the story about some ancient feast, not just that. It is that, but it's so much more. God has given us His Word not to teach us dates and Hebrew words. He's given us His Word to reconstruct our lives, to build monuments where we once wept and bled and some died, where lives were hurt and hearts were hardened and we were devastated. But forgetting that which lies behind and moving toward that which lies ahead, this is the way to press on. Don't just forget the past. Don't just, with the passing of your hand, say, oh yeah, it was awful. Build a monument. Celebrate the feast. Pass along the lessons that led to the maturity and the changes that were so essential in your life and so different from when you were just a cotton sharecropper. But I read verses 17, 18, and 19. I read about a people who decided, let's name this day a day for a holiday. Let's call it Purim, which could be translated, in your face, Haman, or something like that. Here's to you, Haman. Here's to our God. Look at 17. It's wonderful. All this annihilation of the enemy was done on the 13th day of the month Adar, and on the 14th day, they rested, of course. They made it a day of feasting and rejoicing. How appropriate. The Jews who were in Susa assembled on the 13th and the 14th day of the same month. They rested on the 15th day. It took them a little longer to kill their enemies. And they made it a day of feasting and rejoicing. How appropriate. How good. Therefore, the Jews of the rural areas who live in the rural towns make the 14th day of the month Adar a holiday for rejoicing and feasting and sending portions of food to one another. One of the early Christmas times. They wrap up gifts and send them to friends, especially to the poor.